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4: San Francisco Bay Area singer-songwriter Meklit Hadero was born in Ethiopia, but she didn't stay there long.
5: I was about 2 years old when I came to the States. We actually spent a brief time in Germany between Ethiopia and here. And then D.C., Iowa, Brooklyn, Florida, New Haven, Seattle, San Francisco, lots of places along the way.
4: On her fifth album, Meklit digs deeply into the modern music of Ethiopia. The album is called When the People Move, the Music Moves Too. And that's a good way of describing our theme today. Was made here. Hello, Shija Winka with you, sitting in for Georges Collinet on Afropop Worldwide. Today we're going to hear music made mostly here in the United States, but by musicians with roots elsewhere, that is, artists with

0: Today we'll hear from creators with complex identities. Ghanaian-American, Cuban-French, Roma-Nigerian. These artists are all blurring all boundaries of identity, style, and genre. We might say they're making the music of the future.
1: When you go to a country and you ask, show me your culture, they're going to show you their music. That puts music at this kind of telescopic nexus point. Culture is this very hard thing to define, and it's very elusive. But we can use music to talk about the things that are hard to talk about. So when you ask somebody, show me your culture, music shows up.
0: We'll talk more with Meklit in a moment, but first, let's check out a song that gets to the heart of our own unique experience and vision. Here's I Want to Sing For.

0: Meclis Hadero from her new album, When the People Move, the Music Moves Too. The movement of people is something very much on this artist's mind these days.
1: We have never experienced the kinds of movements of people that we are in right now and that we will see in the coming decades. We're going to get all kinds of climate change refugees, and they're going to be coming from everywhere. And what you realize is that no matter where they're coming from, they bring their music with them. In my mind, I see a box that you can carry with you that has no weight, no burden, so it can go wherever you go.
0: Now that's a nice image. The weightless gift of music that even the weariest refugees carry with them. And make no mistake, this force is changing music everywhere.
1: Our neighborhoods, communities, cities, and countries are going to get increasingly diverse. Things are going to bump up against each other. You know, in the past, for example, with the United States, there was a push towards assimilation where you have to just like come into the mainstream American narrative and kind of forget the past. But I think that's changing. There feels right now to be an ability to stand in two worlds. On the one hand, American music was born out of the forced migration of slavery, blues, jazz, hip hop. And I think the distinctions between world music and American music are just going to start to blur. We're going to start seeing many different kinds of rhythms and social orientations come into what we call the mainstream. And I think that's really exciting.
0: Although Meclis grew up in the U.S., Ethiopian music was always in her life.
1: My mother would always sing Ethiopian lullabies to us. And she has such a beautiful voice. It's like,
2: Ushururururu. Ashururururu. Ashururururu. Lajeshuru.
1: The voice is very close to your ear, and you're sleepy, you're in that in-between world, so it just goes right into your heart, you know.
2: Ashururururu. Lajeshuru.
1: The next music was old tapes of Ethiopian music and Michael Jackson, you know. Those things would kind of go back and forth in my life in Iowa. And we were always listening to Ethiopian music, always on tapes, never good quality. You know, it was always like they had been played so many times, they would slow down and speed up and, you know, stretch.
0: Much later, and already a musician in her own right, Meclis got a deeper education in Ethiopian music when she joined the musical and environmental collective, the Nile Project.
1: Jorga Musvan, who is the Ethio Jazz saxophonist on the Nile Project, he's one of my closest friends in the world. And he really spent a lot of time with me teaching me what you might call Ethio Jazz theory, which kind of doesn't exist anywhere. Like, you can't actually take that class, but he gave it. Like, you can take it with Jorga, or you could take it with Samuel Jorga or with Mulatu Astatke, but you can't actually take that at any university. You just have to be with the people. That's it. So we just spent so many hours together, and Dawit Siyum would just put a krar in my hand and be like, look, it's real simple. And after that, I understood how to arrange Ethio Jazz in a different way.

0: That's singer-songwriter Ayo from a self-titled fifth album. And before that, Meklit Hadero. Ayo wrote the songs on her new album in her adopted home, Brooklyn. But that's just the latest chapter in her long story.
1: I was born and raised in Germany of a Nigerian father and a Roma mother, a gypsy mother. Then I've pretty much lived in Germany till the age of 19. In between, we left when I was a baby. We left for almost 2 years to Nigeria. My father had the idea to move back and live in Nigeria with all of us, but the system there was so unstable and everything, you know, that was in the 80s. It was a nice dream to have, but it didn't really quite, you know, I mean, it was difficult.
0: Yes, it was difficult in Nigeria in the 80s. You can take that from me with the military coups, power outages, fuel scarcity, and so much more going on at the time. But beyond that, Ayo's father faced one of the universal challenges of African immigrants to Europe and America.
1: When you go back, you know, it's like people, they have a lot of expectations, and I would say it's almost like Christmas every day, you know. They think like it's very easy to live in America or in Europe or wherever, you know, but sometimes they don't know about the struggles that you can have over there.

0: Aya's father sometimes worked as a DJ, and she remembers her gypsy mother as the queen of the German nightclubs where he performed.
1: My father would play King Sunny Ade, Fela Kuti, Jimi Hendrix, Shirley Bassey and company, I never forget. Music just had this powerful effect. It made me dream. It became like the soundtrack of my life, you know, like at one point I was separated from my family and I had to go to foster care and foster family. But whenever I was away from my father or my mother, it could be a song that would take me back home, you know, that would make me feel like they're not away, that I'm with them, you know. So music has this power where it was not just a thing that you dance to and have fun with. It's way deeper than that. One thing that I never forget was when I was 5 years old, I saw this cover of Diana Ross. My dad had all these vinyls, you know, his record collection, and there was this one particular picture of Diana Ross that I loved so much. She had her afro, but her afro was not up. It was blown out and was kind of down, you know, like she was wearing it down. And I had a big afro, and I always hated my hair when I was a kid in Germany because, you know, there wasn't a day at school where I wasn't called something. And it was difficult because there were not a lot of black kids and not a lot of mixed couples neither, so it was quite a new thing.
0: Aya remembers going to the beach with her German schoolmates and feeling out of place.
1: The girl's hair was like blowing in the wind and all this, and my hair wasn't. And I always wanted for my hair to move, you know. But I remember when I started blowing it out and I was wearing it down instead of up, it was moving a little bit and I liked it. And I saw Diana Ross and I thought she was so beautiful and I could see myself in her, you know. I could kind of relate, you know. And at that time, I thought you have to be a singer. If you want to be on a record cover like that, you have to sing.
0: Aya started writing songs at 13. Her father encouraged her and helped her make connections in Hamburg. She stayed there a while, then moved on to London and afterwards Paris, where she lived on and off for 10 years. Aya made 4 albums working with producers there. But this new one, she did all on her own in Brooklyn. It features one beautiful song about Paris called Paname.

Panam to me is a love letter to Paris because I owe Paris so much, I feel, and gypsies call Paris Panam. I always say Paris is the Champs-Élysées and maybe Place Vendôme and the beautiful areas. But Panam, that to me is the real Paris, you know, the African Paris. It's all these districts where you find people of all color. You have a lot of Jamaicans. It's funny because Jamaica is such a tiny island, but they're everywhere in the world, you know. I mean, Nigeria is a huge country. Of course, they're everywhere. But Jamaicans, it's like they're really everywhere and they have such beautiful culture. And then how it blends in into Paris as well. You know, reggae is such a big thing in Paris. That's what I love about Paris too, about Panama.

Aya with a love song to Paris, Panam. Let's hear one more from Aya from her current American life. This song, Boom Boom, is Aya's powerful response to the 2014 shooting of Michael Brown in Ferguson, Missouri.

0: Here's a bluesy sound from an unlikely source. The group is Dougress. And, well, I'll let the artist explain.
1: My name is Pascal Danae. I'm the lead singer and guitar player in Dougress. Yeah, my parents were from Guadeloupe Island, but I was born in France. I grew up there. I got used to listening to the way they spoke, and they spoke Creole, which is broken French. When I first started this project about the blues, the first language that came to me was that language, because I got used to hearing it as a kid. So that was a way for me to go back to my roots and connect with my ancestors. There is one element in Guadeloupe that for me is kind of our blues. It's the guoca. Guoca music, it's only drums and vocals. And this is something that is very African, goes back to Africa. And the guys who sing that kind of music really are singing the blues. Some people do it as well, of course, in Mississippi, in America. But what they express really is the distress and all the day-to-day struggle, only with the hand drums and the vocals. And even when I sing today, I think about those guys.
2: So we're going on a journey between Guadeloupe and Louisiana.
0: Right. We met Pascal when Dougress performed at the 2018 edition of Global Fest here in New York City. And he told us of how a guy of Guadeloupean heritage, born in France, became fascinated with Louisiana blues and was delighted to find himself invited to perform in New Orleans.
1: You know, we were doing our own stuff in France. And all of a sudden, we get a call from some guys in New Orleans telling us, yeah, actually, you look at the books in the archives in New Orleans, and you can find that there were, like, people traveling. And when people do business, the culture also is traveling. So we can't even imagine, you know, some West Indian guys being part of the early blues experiment. So at the end of the day, it's quite natural for a West Indian guy like me to play the blues. It's a natural thing. It's something you put your finger on it and it's like, yeah, okay.
0: Pascal told us why he decided to name his band Dougress.
1: Dougress was an officer for Napoleon Bonaparte. He was mixed race and he was based in Guadeloupe in 1802 when Napoleon Bonaparte decided to reinstall slavery. So basically this guy fought for the French Revolution with Napoleon Bonaparte, and then he found himself a terrible choice because he saw the French people coming back to Guadeloupe after only 8 years, they were coming back to restore slavery. So he decided to say no, and he fought really hard. But at the end of the day, you know, they were outnumbered. So he decided to just retreat, and they blew the whole place up when the French people attacked. So he gave his life for his idea. That's why I wanted to pay tribute by giving his name to the band. So there's one song precisely about Dougress called Mojodi, which means die today, and we're going to play that song.

0: That's Delgres live at Global Fest in New York City. Clearly a band with feet in many worlds. Guadeloupe, France, and Louisiana.
1: I kind of always worked in that field of experimenting, you know, mixing water and oil. But I have to say that when you do something, whatever it is, mixing like really weird music that you're not supposed to mix, whatever, if the result is authentic in the sense that you really believe in what you do, then it goes beyond understanding. Forget about Louis Delgres, forget about where we're from, forget about everything. Just dance, enjoy the music, close your eyes, have a good time, and then we can start talking, go deeper, if they want to.
0: Thanks, Pascal. Rock on. Coming up, we have Weedy Brymer, master of the djembe, also La Dame Blanche and Jojo Abbott, as we continue our profile of artists with feet in many worlds. Visit afropop.org to read our complete interviews with Ayo and Meklit Hadero. I'm Shija Woyinka.
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1: Okay, time to meet an artist with a truly bicontinental identity. I'm telling you, this guy will blow your mind. Weedy Brim has taken the djembe drum places it's never been before. And in fact, he's about to be the first djembe playing band leader to perform at the Blue Note Jazz Club in New York City. We reached him by Skype in a recording studio in Los Angeles.
2: My name is Weedy Bramer. I come from a family of drummers on both sides. My father, Oscar Sully Bramer, being a very, very prestigious composer and arranger in Ghanaian music. My mother, who is a phenomenal jazz drummer, funk drummer, from East St. Louis by way of New Orleans. Her name was Ann Morris. My father was doing an artist residency program in East St. Louis where he met my mother, who was assisting, helping the young drummers how to play jazz. And not just how to play jazz, but also how to play music that wasn't confined to the basic swing. You know what I'm saying? Because she had worked with a guy by the name of Moore Cham.
1: Moore Cham. In case that name doesn't ring a bell, let me tell you that he's one of the great Senegalese percussionists and cultural historians. And he's also the father of megastar Akon. So we've got Ghana, East St. Louis, New Orleans, and now Senegal. Weedy's mother studied with Moore Cham even before Weedy was born.
2: My mother was a trip because she wanted me to have an understanding of music on both sides of the water. The folklore, she wanted me to have the understanding of how folklore can evolve into what we have today, but also have a sense of funk and jazz. She wanted me to open up a new door of what music could be, what folklore could be, and how you can blend this music to create a new voice. So I am a djembe player. You know, a lot of people say you're a percussionist. I'm not a percussionist. I'm a djembe folo, and I'm happy that I'm able to take the instrument djembe and open up a new door for it like it hasn't been done.

0: That's Sweetie kicking out with keyboard maestro Bill Lawrence from the band Snarky Puppy. The album is called After Sun. And when Weedie says he comes from a family of drummers on both sides, it's no joke. Take the Morris family from New Orleans, his mother's clan.
1: My granddaddy, who's my namesake, Weedie Morris, was the one that showed all his younger brothers and one sister how to drum. And the youngest happens to be a legendary drummer that passed away about 2 years ago by the name of Idris Muhammad. Idris Muhammad was a pioneer for funk music in America, I feel. And certainly the sound of New Orleans coming into modern day music.
0: But what about that name, Weedie?
1: A lot of people say, let me guess, you smoke weed. No, I don't. That's the first thing. Don't smoke weed. But Weedie was my grandfather's name, and all the great jazz artists knew him. Now, him, he smoked weed, I guess. I'm not sure. But I'm just knowing one thing. A lot of people say your granddaddy was one of the best. And certainly legends talk about my grandfather. So it's a blessing for me.

0: Then there's Weedy's father's family in Ghana.
1: My father's family are Ghanaian drummers, like traditional folkloric music, you know, Ga, Asante, and Northern Ghana music. Obonu, Frontin From, Kwanlogo. That's my father's music. That's the music. My brothers are still playing to this day. That's their thing.
0: But after his parents split up, Weedy moved to East St. Louis, and a whole new education began. First, he discovered the djembe drum by way of a video by Guinean djembe master, Mamadi Keita. And then there was this.
1: My mother always wanted to keep Africa around me. I was always in search for more music, more music. So there was a radio station called 88.1, and every Sunday at noon, they had this show that would come on. It's called Afro Pop Worldwide by George Colinet. Every Sunday, I would wait. I would listen to that show. And that was a show that opened up a door to me. I would listen and learn about Kanda Bongo, man, Umu Sangari. I was listening to Yusu Ndour. I was like, I didn't know who the hell Yusu Ndour was until that show. I was listening to this music, but I didn't put two and two together about why modern music and folklore are like this until my mother was explaining that there is no such thing as music without folklore. The moment you understand that this is connected to this, then you would then understand your role as a djembe player in modern music.
0: Now, how about that, folks? Your public radio dollars at work. There's a lot more to Weedy's story, including the fact that his father was instrumental in helping the late Hugh Masekela bring the groundbreaking Ghanaian band Hedzole Sounds to the San Francisco Bay Area in the 1970s. And Weedy's mother ended up playing drums.

Afropop by the Bay for more on that story. You can find it at afropop.org. But right now, let's hear a track from one of Weedy's own projects with the band Creative Pandemonium. This is Hover Round.

0: That's Jojo Abbott with the song Tolee, one of the four tracks on her 2016 EP, Fifi Awoto. The songs on this EP tell a story.
1: Fifi Awoto falls in love with a slave master's son in a time of slavery in Ghana. She's an Ewe woman, he's Caucasian. They're found, and Tolee begins that narrative where they're caught. And then they're brought before the traditional tribunal. And there are actually three main characters in Tolee, plus the townspeople who are going Tolee, Tolee, Tolee. And then it goes into Pilolo, Lombava, then Lelele, where the story pretty much ends in Fifi Awoto being sold into slavery.
0: Jojo's like nobody else on the scene. Born in Ghana, she has at times based herself in Accra, Copenhagen, Nairobi, and New York. As you can hear, she's an artist not interested in being pinned down to any single identity.
1: A lot of my work is about challenging the notion of identity, forcing it to be this ever-evolving thing. In an effort, obnoxiously, to live beyond my race and my ethnicity, I've sort of challenged myself to find homes in different spaces and to build a life for myself in different spaces and cultures. For the last 4 years, especially, I've been building support systems in these three continents. The markets are different. I felt that America would be my toughest market. I was told it would be my toughest market. And yet I found that it's been the most supportive. At home in Ghana or in Nairobi, for example, there is a need for us to build infrastructure and to build networks, which is also very exciting. So I enjoy being present in these spaces. And I guess I would attribute it to my need to be omnipresent.
0: With feet in many worlds, to be sure, Jojo has found it hard to answer the question, what kind of music do you play? But she needed an answer, so she came up with Afro-Hypnosonic.
1: It was just a way to sort of have something that described the feeling rather than it's reggae or it's this or it's that. It's Afro-inspired, for sure. It's hypnotic. And the sonic resonance will be unique. That's all it is. It's not too deep. Maybe it's fake deep.
0: Let's hear a more recent track from Jojo Abbott. This is Divine Feminine.

0: Feminine. Jojo Abbott with Divine Feminine. And we've got time for one more artist with Feet in Many Worlds.
1: Bonjour, bonjour. Ici la Dame Blanche. Je suis musicienne. Je viens de Cuba. Je suis chanteuse et flûtiste. Et je fais de hip-hop urbano cubanissimo.
0: Yes, la Dame Blanche from Cuba. A singer and flautist who makes urban cubanissimo hip-hop. And she speaks French too. More on that in a moment.

0: Madame Blanche grew up in a distinguished musical family in Cuba. Her father, Jesus Aguaje Ramos, is a trombonist and musical director for top bands, including the Buena Vista Social Club. La Dame sang all her life and studied classical flute as well. But during hard times in Cuba in the late 80s, she moved to Paris, not speaking a word of French. Just the same, she found a warm reception among Afro-Cuban bands there. And then in 2014, she launched out on her own as La Dame Blanche.
1: Je suis sorcière, donc... Non, La Dame Blanche, c'est un nom connu dans toutes les cultures. La Dame Blanche, elle a fait peur à beaucoup d'enfants. J'ai voulu faire une traduction avec un autre visage, un message plus positif. Je suis La Dame Blanche, et je suis noire et j'amène des bonnes nouvelles.
0: La Dame Blanche says, I am a sorceress. The white lady is a figure used to frighten children in many cultures. But this artist wanted to give her a different, more positive face. I am the white lady, and I am black, and I bring you good news.

0: Madame Blanche has made a good life in France, but she's happy she can visit home often. Many immigrants are not so lucky.
1: C'est une vraie souffrance d'être loin de chez soi, de sa famille, de sa maman, de son papa. C'est vraiment très dur et une certaine mélancolie.
0: La dame says a person suffers being away from home and family. But in that sadness, there is truth. We immigrants have something that's very strong, and it's this melancholy. We have abandoned our homes. But she adds that with a cigar and a little rum, she can face the cold and snow of France. This is Kikiriki from La Dame Blanche.

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1: 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And I'm Shijia Wuyinka. 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
1: This hour of Classic Jazz Sunday is brought to you by the following underwriters. 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

0: look like old rocking chair got your daddy.
1: I can't move a peg, Louie.
0: Yeah, look like your cane laying down there by your side.
1: Well, I use it for a trombone sometimes.
2: Yes, sir.
0: But I ain't got no chin, Father. Yes.
1: Yeah, well, you better start running now.
0: Yes, look like you're gonna tan my hide.
1: No, I'm gonna forgive you this time.
0: Now you can't get from this cabin.
1: What cabin?
0: No, Father, yes.
1: Yes.
0: But you ain't going nowhere.
1: I done been where I was going. I ain't going anymore.
0: Dig him, dig him. You sitting here grabbing.
1: Yeah.
0: You grabbing.
1: Yeah.
0: You grabbing.
1: What?
0: At the flies round the old rocking chair. Rocking chair. Now look at Father. You remember old Aunt Harriet, don't you? I know you remember.
1: Yeah, I know it pretty well. But not that well.
0: Why don't the bubble do to sit? Yes, fetch you. A chariot on chariot.
1: I got to ride. Yeah, I gotta have a chariot.
0: Cause the time and trouble both of us are seeing.
1: Nobody knows the trouble I see.

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0: This hour of Classic Jazz Sunday is brought to you by the following underwriters. 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
9: San Francisco Bay Area singer-songwriter Meklit Hadero was born in Ethiopia, but she didn't stay there long.
10: I was about 2 years old when I came to the States. We actually spent a brief time in Germany between Ethiopia and here. And then D.C., Iowa, Brooklyn, Florida, New Haven, Seattle, San Francisco, lots of places along the way.
9: On her fifth album, Meklit digs deeply into the modern music of Ethiopia. The album is called When the People Move, the Music Moves Too. And that's a good way of describing our theme today. This was made here. Hello, Shija Winka with you, sitting in for Georges Collinet on Afropop Worldwide. Today we're going to hear music made mostly here in the United States, but by musicians with roots elsewhere, that is, artists.

0: Today we'll hear from creators with complex identities: Ghanaian American, Cuban French, Roma Nigerian. These artists are all blurring all boundaries of identity, style, and genre. You might say they're making the music of the future.
1: When you go to a country and you ask, "Show me your culture," they're going to show you their music. That puts music at this kind of telescopic nexus point. Culture is this very hard thing to define, and it's very elusive. But we can use music to talk about the things that are hard to talk about. So when you ask somebody, "Show me your culture," music shows up.
0: We'll talk more with Meklit in a moment, but first, let's check out a song that gets to the heart of our own unique experience and vision. Here's "I Want to Sing for Them."

0: Meclis Hadero from her new album, When the People Move, the Music Moves Too. The movement of people is something very much on this artist's mind these days.
1: We have never experienced the kinds of movements of people that we are in right now and that we will see in the coming decades. We're going to get all kinds of climate change refugees, and they're going to be coming from everywhere. And what you realize is that no matter where they're coming from, they bring their music with them. In my mind, I see a box that you can carry with you that has no weight, no burden, so it can go wherever you go.
0: Now that's a nice image. The weightless gift of music that even the weariest refugees carry with them. And make no mistake, this force is changing music everywhere.
1: Our neighborhoods, communities, cities, and countries are going to get increasingly diverse. Things are going to bump up against each other. You know, in the past, for example, with the United States, there was a push towards assimilation where you have to just like come into the mainstream American narrative and kind of forget the past. But I think that's changing. There feels right now to be an ability to stand in two worlds. On the one hand, American music was born out of the forced migration of slavery, blues, jazz, hip hop. And I think the distinctions between world music and American music are just going to start to blur. We're going to start seeing many different kinds of rhythms and social orientations come into what we call the mainstream. And I think that's really exciting.
0: Although Meclis grew up in the U.S., Ethiopian music was always in her life.
1: My mother would always sing Ethiopian lullabies to us. And she has such a beautiful voice. It's like,
2: Ashururu. Ashururu. Ashururu. Lajashuru.
1: The voice is very close to your ear, and you're sleepy, you're in that in between world, so it just goes right into your heart, you know.
2: Ashururu. Lajashuru.
1: The next music was old tapes of Ethiopian music and Michael Jackson. You know, those things would kind of go back and forth in my life in Iowa. And we were always listening to Ethiopian music, always on tapes, never good quality. You know, it was always like they had been played so many times, they would slow down and speed up and, you know, stretch.
0: Much later, and already a musician in her own right, Meclis got a deeper education in Ethiopian music when she joined the musical and environmental collective, the Nile Project.
1: Jorga Musvan, who is the Ethio jazz saxophonist on the Nile Project, he's one of my closest friends in the world. And he really spent a lot of time with me teaching me what you might call Ethio jazz theory, which kind of doesn't exist anywhere. Like, you can't actually take that class, but he gave it. Like, you can take it with Jorga, or you could take it with Samuel Jorga or with Mulatu Astatke, but you can't actually take that at any university. You just have to be with the people. That's it. So we just spent so many hours together, and Dawit Siyum would just put a krar in my hand and be like, look, it's real simple. And after that, I understood how to arrange Ethio jazz in a different way.

0: That's singer-songwriter Ayo from a self-titled fifth album. And before that, Meklit Hadero. Ayo wrote the songs on her new album in her adopted home, Brooklyn. But that's just the latest chapter in her long story.
1: I was born and raised in Germany of a Nigerian father and a Roma mother, a gypsy mother. Then I've pretty much lived in Germany till the age of 19. In between, we left when I was a baby. We left for almost 2 years to Nigeria. My father had the idea to move back and live in Nigeria with all of us, but the system there was so unstable and everything, you know, that was in the 80s. It was a nice dream to have, but it didn't really quite, you know, I mean, it was difficult.
0: Yes, it was difficult in Nigeria in the 80s. You can take that from me with the military coups, power outages, fuel scarcity, and not so much more going on at the time. But beyond that, Ayo's father faced one of the universal challenges of African immigrants to Europe and America.
1: When you go back, you know, it's like people, they have a lot of expectations, and I would say it's almost like Christmas every day, you know. They think like it's very easy to live in America or in Europe or wherever, you know, but sometimes they don't know about the struggles that you can have over there.

0: Aya's father sometimes worked as a DJ, and she remembers her gypsy mother as the queen of the German nightclubs where he performed.
1: My father would play King Sunny Ade, Fela Kuti, Jimi Hendrix, Shirley Bassey and company, I never forget. Music just had this powerful effect. It made me dream. It became like the soundtrack of my life, you know, like at one point I was separated from my family and I had to go to foster care and foster family. But whenever I was away from my father or my mother, it could be a song that would take me back home, you know, that would make me feel like they're not away, that I'm with them, you know. So music has this power where it's not just a thing that you dance to and have fun with. It's way deeper than that. One thing that I never forget was when I was 5 years old, I saw this cover of Diana Ross. My dad had all these vinyls, you know, his record collection, and there was this one particular picture of Diana Ross that I loved so much. She had her afro, but her afro was not up. It was blown out and was kind of down, you know, like she was wearing it down. And I had a big afro, and I always hated my hair when I was a kid in Germany because, you know, there wasn't a day at school where I wasn't called something. And it was difficult because there were not a lot of black kids and not a lot of mixed couples neither, so it was quite a new thing.
0: Aya remembers going to the beach with her German schoolmates and feeling out of place.
1: The girl's hair was like blowing in the wind and all this, and my hair wasn't. And I always wanted for my hair to move, you know. But I remember when I started blowing it out and I was wearing it down instead of up, it was moving a little bit and I liked it. And I saw Diana Ross and I thought she was so beautiful and I could see myself in her, you know. I could kind of relate, you know. And at that time, I thought you have to be a singer. If you want to be on a record cover like that, you have to sing.
0: Aya started writing songs at 13. Her father encouraged her and helped her make connections in Hamburg. She stayed there a while, then moved on to London and afterwards Paris, where she lived on and off for 10 years. Aya made 4 albums working with producers there. But this new one, she did all on her own in Brooklyn. It features one beautiful song about Paris called Paname.

Panam to me is a love letter to Paris because I owe Paris so much, I feel, and gypsies call Paris Panam. I always say Paris is the Champs-Élysées and maybe Place Vendôme and the beautiful areas. But Panam, that to me is the real Paris, you know, the African Paris. It's all these districts where you find people of all color. You have a lot of Jamaicans. It's funny because Jamaica is such a tiny island, but they're everywhere in the world, you know. I mean, Nigeria is a huge country. Of course, they're everywhere. But Jamaicans, it's like they're really everywhere and they have such beautiful culture. And then how it blends in into Paris as well. You know, reggae is such a big thing in Paris. That's what I love about Paris too, about Paris.

Ayo with a love song to Paris, Panam. Let's hear one more from Ayo from her current American life. This song, Boom Boom, is Ayo's powerful response to the 2014 shooting of Michael Brown in Ferguson, Missouri.

0: Here's a bluesy sound from an unlikely source. The group is Dougress. And, well, I'll let the artist explain.
1: My name is Pascal Danae. I'm the lead singer and guitar player in Dougress. Yeah, my parents were from Guadeloupe Island, but I was born in France. I grew up there. I got used to listening to the way they spoke, and they spoke Creole, which is broken French. When I first started this project about the blues, the first language that came to me was that language, because I got used to hearing it as a kid. So that was a way for me to go back to my roots and connect with my ancestors. There is one element in Guadeloupe that for me is kind of our blues. It's the guoca. Guoca music, it's only drums and vocals. And this is something that is very African, goes back to Africa. And the guys who sing that kind of music really are singing the blues. Some people do it as well, of course, in Mississippi, in America. But what they express really is the distress and all the day-to-day struggle, only with the hand drums and the vocals. And even when I sing today, I think about those guys.
2: So we're going on a journey between Guadeloupe and Louisiana. Right.
0: We met Pascal when Dougress performed at the 2018 edition of Global Fest here in New York City. He told us of how a guy of Guadeloupean heritage, born in France, became fascinated with Louisiana blues and was delighted to find himself invited to perform in New Orleans.
1: You know, we were doing our own stuff in France, and all of a sudden we get a call from some guys in New Orleans telling us, yeah, actually, you look at the books in the archives in New Orleans and you can find that there were like people traveling. And when people do business, the culture also is traveling. So we can't even imagine, you know, some West Indian guys being part of the early blues experiment. So at the end of the day, it's quite natural. For a West Indian guy like me to play the blues, it's a natural thing. It's something you put your finger on it and it's like, yeah, okay.
0: Pascal told us why he decided to name his band Dougress.
1: Dougress was an officer for Napoleon Bonaparte. He was mixed race and he was based in Guadeloupe in 1802 when Napoleon Bonaparte decided to reinstall slavery. So basically this guy fought for the French Revolution with Napoleon Bonaparte, and then he found himself a terrible choice because he saw the French people coming back to Guadeloupe after only 8 years they were coming back to restore slavery. So he decided to say no, and he fought really hard, but at the end of the day, you know, they were outnumbered, so he decided to just retreat, and they blew the whole place up when the French people attacked. So he gave his life for his idea. That's why I wanted to pay tribute by giving his name to the band. So there's one song precisely about Dougress called Mojodi, which means die today, and we're going to play that song.

0: That's Delbres live at Global Fest in New York City. Clearly a band with feet in many worlds. Guadeloupe, France, and Louisiana.
1: I kind of always worked in that field of experimenting, you know, mixing water and oil. But I have to say that when you do something, whatever it is, mixing like really weird music that you're not supposed to mix, whatever, if the result is authentic in the sense that you really believe in what you do, then it goes beyond understanding. Forget about Louis Delgrès, forget about where we're from, forget about everything. Just dance, enjoy the music, close your eyes, have a good time, and then we can start talking, go deeper, if they want to.
0: Thanks, Pascal. Rock on. Coming up, we have Weedy Brimer, Master of the Djembe, also La Dame Blanche, and Jojo Abbott, as we continue our profile of artists with feet in many worlds. Visit afropop.org to read our complete interviews with Ayo and Meklit Hadero. I'm Shija Woyinka.
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1: Okay, time to meet an artist with a truly bicontinental identity. I'm telling you, this guy will blow your mind. Weedy Brymice takes the djembe drum places it's never been before. And in fact, he's about to be the first djembe playing band leader to perform at the Blue Note Jazz Club in New York City. We reached him by Skype in the recording studio in Los Angeles.
2: My name is Weedy Bremer. I come from a family of drummers on both sides. My father, Oscar Sully Bremer, being a very, very prestigious composer and arranger in Ghanaian music. My mother, who is a phenomenal jazz drummer, funk drummer, from East St. Louis by way of New Orleans, her name was Ann Morris. My father was doing an artist in residency program in East St. Louis, where he met my mother, who was assisting, helping the young drummers how to play jazz, and not just how to play jazz, but also how to play music that wasn't confined to the basic swing, you know what I'm saying? Because she had worked with a guy by the name of Moore Cham.
1: Moore Cham. In case that name doesn't ring a bell, let me tell you that he's one of the great Senegalese percussionists and cultural historians. And he's also the father of megastar Akon. So we've got Ghana, East St. Louis, New Orleans, and now Senegal. Weedy's mother studied with Moore Cham even before Weedy was born.
2: My mother was a trip because she wanted me to have an understanding of music on both sides of the water. The folklore, she wanted me to have the understanding of how folklore can evolve into what we have today, but also have a sense of funk and jazz. She wanted me to open up a new door of what music could be, what folklore could be, and how you can blend this music to create a new voice. So I am a djembe player. You know, a lot of people say you're a percussionist. I'm not a percussionist. I'm a djembe folo, and I'm happy that I'm able to take the instrument djembe and open up a new door for it like it hasn't been done before.

0: sister how to drum. And the youngest happens to be a legendary drummer that passed away about 2 years ago by the name of Idris Muhammad. Idris Muhammad was a pioneer for funk music in America, I feel. And certainly the sound of New Orleans coming into modern day music.
1: But what about that name, Weedy?
0: A lot of people say, let me guess, you smoke weed. No, I don't. That's the first thing. Don't smoke weed. But Weedy was my grandfather's name, and all the great jazz artists knew him. Now, him, he smoked weed, I guess. I'm not sure. But I'm just knowing one thing. A lot of people say your granddaddy was one of the best. And certainly legends talk about my grandfather. So it's a blessing for me.

0: Then there's Weedy's father's family in Ghana.
1: My father's family are Ghanaian drummers, like traditional folkloric music, you know, Ga, Asante, and Northern Ghana music. Obonu, Frontin From, Kwalulu. That's my father's music. That's the music. My brothers are still playing to this day. That's their thing.
0: But after his parents split up, Weedy moved to East St. Louis, and a whole new education began. First, he discovered the djembe drum by way of a video by Guinean djembe master, Mamadi Keita. And then there was this.
1: My mother always wanted to keep Africa around me. I was always in search for more music, more music. So there was a radio station called 88.1, and every Sunday at noon, they had this show that would come on. It's called Afro Pop Worldwide by George Colinet. Every Sunday, I would wait. I would listen to that show. And that was a show that opened up a door to me. I would listen and learn about Kanda Bongo Man, Umu Sangari. I was listening to Yusu Ndour. I was like, I didn't know who the hell Yusu Ndour was until that show. I was listening to this music, but I didn't put two and two together about why modern music and folklore are like this until my mother was explaining that there is no such thing as music without folklore. The moment you understand that this is connected to this, then you would then understand your role as a djembe player in modern music.
0: Now, how about that, folks? Your public radio dollars at work. There's a lot more to Weedy's story, including the fact that his father was instrumental in helping the late Hugh Masekela bring the groundbreaking Ghanaian band Hedzole Sounds to the San Francisco Bay Area in the 1970s. And Weedy's mother ended up playing

Afropop by the Bay for more on that story. You can find it at afropop.org. But right now, let's hear a track from one of Weedy's own projects with the band Creative Pandemonium. This is Hover Round.

0: That's Jojo Abbott with the song Toli, one of the four tracks on her 2016 EP, Fifi Awoto. The songs on this EP tell a story.
1: Fifi Awoto falls in love with a slave master's son in a time of slavery in Ghana. She's an Ewe woman, he's Caucasian. They're found, and Toli begins that narrative where they're caught. And then they're brought before the traditional tribunal. And there are actually three main characters in Toli, plus the townspeople who are going Toli, Toli, Toli. And then it goes into Pilolo, Lombava, then Lelele, where the story pretty much ends in Fifi Awoto being sold into slavery.
0: Jojo's like nobody else on the scene. Born in Ghana, she has at times based herself in Accra, Copenhagen, Nairobi, and New York. As you can hear, she's an artist not interested in being pinned down to any single identity.
1: A lot of my work is about challenging the notion of identity, forcing it to be this ever-evolving thing. In an effort, obnoxiously, to live beyond my race and my ethnicity, I've sort of challenged myself to find homes in different spaces and to build a life for myself in different spaces and cultures. For the last 4 years, especially, I've been building support systems in these three continents. The markets are different. I felt that America would be my toughest market. I was told it would be my toughest market. And yet I found that it's been the most supportive. At home in Ghana or in Nairobi, for example, there is a need for us to build infrastructure and to build networks, which is also very exciting. So I enjoy being present in these spaces. And I guess I would attribute it to my need to be omnipresent.
0: With feet in many worlds, to be sure, Jojo has found it hard to answer the question, what kind of music do you play? But she needed an answer, so she came up with Afro-Hypno-Sonic.
1: It was just a way to sort of have something that described the feeling rather than it's reggae or it's this or it's that. It's Afro-inspired, for sure. It's hypnotic. And the sonic resonance will be unique. That's all it is. It's not too deep. Maybe it's fake deep.
0: Let's hear a more recent track from Jojo Abbott. This is Divine Feminine.

0: Feminine. Jojo Abbott with Divine Feminine. And we've got time for one more artist with Feet in Many Worlds.
1: Bonjour, bonjour. Ici la Dame Blanche. Je suis musicienne. Je viens de Cuba. Je suis chanteuse et flûtiste. Et je fais de hip-hop urbano cubanissimo.
0: Yes, la Dame Blanche from Cuba. A singer and flautist who makes urban cubanissimo hip-hop. And she speaks French too. More on that in a moment.

0: La Dame Blanche grew up in a distinguished musical family in Cuba. Her father, Jesus Aguaje Ramos, is a trombonist and musical director for top bands, including the Buena Vista Social Club. La Dame sang all her life and studied classical flute as well. But during hard times in Cuba in the late 80s, she moved to Paris, not speaking a word of French. Just the same, she found a warm reception among Afro-Cuban bands there. And then in 2014, she launched out on her own as La Dame Blanche.
1: Je suis sorcière, donc... Non, La Dame Blanche, c'est un nom connu dans toutes les cultures. La Dame Blanche, elle a fait peur à beaucoup d'enfants. J'ai voulu faire une traduction avec un autre visage, un message plus positif. Je suis La Dame Blanche, et je suis noire et j'amène des bonnes nouvelles.
0: La Dame Blanche says, I am a sorceress. The white lady is a figure used to frighten children in many cultures. But this artist wanted to give her a different, more positive face. I am the white lady, and I am black, and I bring you good news.

0: Madame Blanche has made a good life in France, but she's happy she can visit home often. Many immigrants are not so lucky.
1: C'est une vraie souffrance d'être loin de chez soi, de sa famille, de sa maman, de son papa. C'est vraiment très dur et une certaine mélancolie.
0: La Dame says a person suffers being away from home and family. But in that sadness, there is truth. We immigrants have something that's very strong, and it's this melancholy. We have abandoned our homes. But she adds that with a cigar and a little rum, she can face the cold and snow of France. This is Kikiriki from La Dame Blanche.

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1: 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And I'm Shijia Wuyinka. 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
6: For me, as a paraplegic, this wheelchair is an extension of my body, not just a mobility device. And I think a lot of people can't grasp the concept that when you grab a person's wheelchair, who uses a wheelchair all day, every day, you're grabbing their body.
7: What happens to a disabled body that does not produce at the rate of capitalism? It becomes ejected. It becomes labeled as deficient and inefficient against a system that is totally arbitrary and are absolutely external to the life of the body.
8: On today's episode, Disability, Our Culture, Ourselves, we'll take you on a bus ride in Seattle to experience a day in the life of a disabled passenger. And we'll hear from Sarah Acevedo, a disability studies scholar who explores culture and identity from within the disabled community.
7: When I claim or tell someone, oh, I'm autistic, and they're like, don't you mean you have autism? Because, like, you're human first. And so that makes me think, what, autistic people aren't human inherently?
8: That was Professor Acevedo. Now let's hear from disability rights activist Dorian Taylor and the particular challenges they face while accessing public transportation as a paraplegic. Here's contributor Mona Yeh with the report.
9: How you doing? Thank you.
10: Hi, I'm Mona Yeh. That was Dorian Taylor getting on a bus with me. We rode from Dorian's home in Tukwila to the South Downtown neighborhood in Seattle. Dorian is paraplegic and a wheelchair user due to a traumatic incident with police 5 years ago. Dorian moved to Seattle to seek better medical services and is now training for competitive sprint kayaking. Here's the dispatch.
6: To get the training, I travel from Tukwila to Bothell. It's about a 2-hour trip one way. I don't drive. Access is also very unreliable, so I catch the bus for everything. I do most of my own grocery shopping, go to doctor's appointments. It's my main method of transportation besides my wheelchair. For me, as a paraplegic, this wheelchair is an extension of my body, not just a mobility device. It was literally, specifically built for my paralysis level, for my sensation. And I think a lot of people can't grasp the concept that when you grab a person's wheelchair, who uses a wheelchair all day, every day, you're grabbing their body. You're grabbing their physical person. I get a lot of that. Like, people will just grab me and drag me. And passengers, when I speak up about this, bus drivers tend to ignore it because they're just trying to help. And as a female assigned person, that puts me in a tricky situation because I've had people that weren't just trying to help. And I don't get the same amount of protection as anybody else. The chances are they're going to defend the person that grabbed me. We're not used to seeing people with physical disabilities be independent. That reflects on the policies of Metro, and it reflects on how somebody like myself, who is pretty independent and can strap themselves in and all this, it's how we're treated on the bus. So people don't act like I know what I'm doing. They act like they're going to know my mobility aid or how to strap it on better than me. I think a lot of people also don't realize how much these cost. This is $6,000. Just the cushion alone is $700. This seat back's $800. That alone should be a reason why a bus driver should just listen to you when you're talking about your mobility aid. An electric chair, you're looking at $30,000 or $40,000. I need this. Like, this is my everything, you know? It's considered damage to private property. It's not considered bodily injury. But if you break my wheelchair, I feel like you injured my body because you've literally destroyed my mobility. You've destroyed the ability for me to just go to the bathroom without crawling. It's really hard to explain to bus drivers that not every single chair is the same. Not every single wheelchair user is the same. Like, you don't have the same mobility as she does, so why would I have the same mobility and the same needs as the next person whose wheelchair is like you can buy at Walgreens? I've had bus drivers, I'll let myself unstrap myself, go up to the edge of the, to wait for them to put the ramp down. I've had bus drivers grab me by the chest, like I'm just going to roll off the bus while they're in the middle of putting the ramp down. And I had a bus driver literally tell me, well, I'm just doing my job. And so your job is to grab people and treat them like children. You know, I've got left before to the point that when I used to catch the 120 downtown, houseless people would stand in front of me to make sure I got on the bus because they got tired of seeing me left. I've had a bus driver pass me up at the bus stop because he wasn't looking down. And then stop, but tell me I couldn't get on because he didn't want to let the ramp down in the grass. And this is the same bus driver that refused to tell a blind person where their stop was because they didn't have a white cane, you know. And it's such an issue. When I started working with the Transit Riders Union and reading the policies, well, the problem is in the policies. When first of all, they basically tell the bus drivers, you know, you need to make sure this person is safe, but there's never anything about consent. There's never anything about the person might know their safety better than the next person. When I lived in Portland, and when I was in New York City, you actually have the option of whether or not you can strap yourself in, because in reality, it's actually really dangerous for me, for my chair to be strapped in. Because if the bus gets in a wreck, I'm just going to fly out of my chair. If I was just locked with my wheel locks, I'd be fine. Like, that's how I rode in New York. That's how I rode in Portland. But here, it's actually really unsafe, and it's causing all of this damage to my wheelchair on top of it. Damage to the alignment, replacing screws and bolts and things like that. Your only other option, if you don't want to fly out of your chair, is to be restrained. That's where you got straps. So I couldn't even, like, grab what I needed to grab to take care of myself. So that's not an option either. The main problem I feel with the policy is they glance over it, and there's no actual training on how to interact with people with physical disabilities. And if you see the way people with physical disabilities are treated in our society in general, we're infantilized in a lot of ways. So the problem that we get with teaching it as an afterthought, and there being absolutely no consent in the policy, and the policy itself being really patronizing, we have these different interpretations. So you have a bus driver that will let you on first, let you strap yourself in. You have bus drivers that lie to me and tell me that the policy and how you strap yourself in is completely different. Like, oh, you have to strap yourself this way and that way. Yesterday, I get on the bus, he strapped my tire both here and here on the hand rims. First of all, this is quick release. So that's like the most dangerous place to lock up your chair. So I told him, I said, oh, next time, could you not strap that here? Because just so you know, that's a really unsafe place to strap wheelchairs, especially everyday wheelchairs. And I showed him this. And then he started giving me hassle, and then I noticed that my wheels had been a little wobbly, so I was like pushing off the bus, and I was like, look, I'm the one that ends up paying for the damage, and these wheels cost $700. Then he tells me, you just tell me how to strap it up. And I was like, you know, actually, next time I ride your bus, I'll strap myself on, save the hassles. And he told me straight up, the next time you get on my bus, I'm not letting you on. And that's actually a pretty mild incident. But what had me call is I went to push up the hill and my tires are wobbly because they were pulled by the here. These are $700 rims. I cannot afford new wheels. Because of how I end up paralyzed, I've got pretty bad PTSD and people grabbing me, you know, without my permission, it sets that off. So I'm not in a good mood when I ride the bus. And I have to prepare myself mentally to be able to catch the bus. And I have all my things on my person, like super close. I make sure that there's nothing that would even make anybody want to just reach out and grab me. Like, I try to make sure, like, everything is just in order so no one will touch me.
0: All right.
9: Actually, do you mind putting him right here?
0: Sure.
9: Yeah, thank you. That's where my chair folds down, so that's a hinge.
0: There.
9: Yeah, yeah. I got red tape on the one side and ran out on the other. Thank you. Uh-huh. No, that was golden.
10: We were fortunate enough to have a hassle-free experience on this bus ride. However, Dorian's reality is that every day and every ride is unpredictable. Before leaving the house, Dorian has to mentally prepare for the ride. Amidst constant healthcare trips, the long commutes from Tukwila to Bothell for kayaking offer critical value to Dorian's life.
9: I just needed something. I was going to snap. I was going to lose it. That's how I got involved in sports, and that's why I like kayaking so much, because it's the only place I can be where I don't think about all of that.
8: That was a ride along with Dorian Taylor. Dorian is currently working on communicating with Metro Services to find ways they can better serve individuals with disabilities. Dorian is carrying forward the efforts of the disability rights movement that began in the 1960s and continues today. The main slogan of that movement is, "Nothing about us without us," meaning no policy should be decided without the full and direct participation of those affected by that policy. The story of Dorian Taylor was produced by Yuko Kadama and Mona Yeh in partnership with KBCS and Finding America. You're listening to Disability, Our Culture, Ourselves on Making Contact. Up next, we'll hear disability studies scholar Sarah Acevedo break down the powerful ways that common language and terminology can shape our perceptions of disability, and why even today we are seeing further exclusion of disabled people.
5: Everything disability is grassroots. Just think about that. Like, the history of disability rights in the first place is grassroots. Like, people climbing the Capitol steps, throwing themselves out of their wheelchairs, throwing their crutches, climbing those steps, invading, like, sort of occupying, right? Those were people, everyday disabled people, who were being intently marginalized from every aspect of everyday life. And sort of like how disability studies kind of was born out of those grassroots struggles and became institutionalized. As it so happens that grassroots knowledge becomes institutionalized and co-opted and sort of reinvented or reincorporated into this wheel of reproduction, not only in terms of like reproducing exchangeable goods. We understand education as an exchangeable good, right? Which is a heartache. But also in terms of like this absorption of knowledge, knowledges in plural, turning it into this top-down approach to, oh, this is like the seriousness of the fact because we have put it in an academic book, right? And I am not whatsoever excusing myself from that, because I am very much a part of it. I reproduce disability as anybody else who studies disability as a disabled person. And let me tell you, as a disabled person, I prefer to be studied by, obviously I want to study alongside somebody,
7: I rather that disabled issues, disability issues are taken up by disabled academics. Let me tell you the truth. And as much as I wish, for instance, that I could go to therapy and my therapist was autistic. You know, sort of like entering, and so disability studies is kind of in this like sort of like sort of strategic infiltration space of like, let's legitimize our grassroots struggles and like sort of institutionalize them so that they are recognized within this sort of like matrix of dominant knowledge and sort of like ways of producing knowledge that are considered legitimate because they have a seal, because they're accredited, right? And in so doing, there is a process of separation of disability studies from disability grassroots struggles. Like, there's no doubt that that occurs. It occurs with anthropology. It occurs with sociology, right? And with many other disciplines. So, and I'm telling you all this because I want to talk about a model of understanding disability, the disability experience that was emerged from the work of disabled grassroots activists in Britain in the 1970s, and that they were working together, so disabled activists who were living in the community with disabled people who were still institutionalized and being brutalized and dehumanized within institutions of care for the disabled. So working in collaboration, they started thinking about the ways in which society disables different bodies. Right, so there's an active process that happens, and that process is called the process of disablement, right? So those like given fancy terms were brought into academia by disabled British sociologists, drawing from this experiences of grassroots struggles and brought it to bear onto this model that had prevailed the history of any study of disability. Not disability studies, that's different. Any study of disability, about disability, on disability without disabled people. It's known in disability studies as the biomedical or individual model of disability, which understands disabled bodies as inherently, individually deficient. So it is a problem, it's an inherent problem of the body. It has nothing to do with the societal circumstances, ideologies, practices, attitudes, institutional approaches to different embodiment, right? No, the disability is just a natural, organic occurrence, and it's a deficit. Needs to be cured, needs to be hidden, needs to be manicured, needs to be prostheticized, needs to be handled, needs to be observed in confinement. Right? So this has been the tradition, right? The long Western tradition of understanding and managing and administering the disabled body through a biomedical perspective. That, unfortunately, is the perspective that continues to prevail today after 40, 50 years of struggles by disabled people, grassroots academics, in collaboration, artists, performers, poets, you name it. There is still this understanding of disability from this deficit perspective. So these academics, like this British sociologist, were trying to be like, look, these people on the ground, they talked about a social perspective of disability, which locates the problem outside the body. It is not different embodiment. It is not the different body, different, that also in quotation marks, that's inherently problematic, that's inherently burdensome, or that's inherently abnormal, right? It is actually the social structures, practices, policies, institutions, interpersonal relationships that produce disability into a category of deficiency, and therefore a category of social oppression in every aspect of life, right? So in doing so, this battle sort of begun, right? It was like disabled intellectuals fighting against the rest of the world in terms of like this academic traditions and like schools of thought that had been like totally established in disabled academics and intellectuals, not even disability studies yet, but just like within sociology. We're like, look at us, we're disabled, we're talking to you. And the disciplines were like, you can't possibly be an academic, you can't possibly be an intellectual because you're disabled. So we don't know what you're talking about, right? So it's this power relationship and this imbalance between both two camps, so to speak. And so it happens that the social model has informed so many of our contemporary struggles. It continues to do so because it brings the idea of disability to bear on the material reality, concrete reality of the disabled body, of disabled bodies, in a way that we cease to exist within this Platonic realm of ideas and narratives and metaphor. Because disability is a very useful metaphor, let me tell you. For writers, oh my God, it's like the primer, like, let's go to disability and use all this imagery about collapsing societies through the image of the disabled body, right? In a way as to detach it completely from the realm of material experience. And in doing so, from our lives, from the very experience of disability, from living disability. So living disability is embodying disability, which we do, which disabled people do. We embody that thing. We celebrate that thing. We struggle with that thing. But in insisting on an erasure of disability and disabled people from producing everyday life and from producing the world, that's why we continue to circulate as metaphors, as charity cases are pitiful. That is not how we understand ourselves. That is not how we see ourselves. That is not how we represent ourselves. Disability culture, huge depth, vibrancy, richness, multi-layeredness of experience and deliciousness, and just like multifaceted ways of looking at our bodies in a three-dimensional perspective as opposed to these flat allegories. One of these examples in the Bay, like Be Proud, Sins Invalid, and Latif is part of Sins Invalid. It is this performance troupe of disabled artists of color centering queer and non and gender non-conforming experiences and bringing sexuality and sensuality in your face. Because the medicalized experience or representation of disability is the perpetual infant body, the non-sexual body, right? That is the mainstream that is completely dissonant with the way we live our lives and experience our bodies as pleasurable. We experience this body, our bodies as pleasurable. We experience our bodies as oppressed. We experience our bodies as interdependent. We experience our bodies as this huge amalgamation of greatness, of possibility, of hope, outside of this binary construction of the deficit and the perfect body. What is the perfect body? What is the able body? Doesn't the able body need the disabled body in order to exist? Doesn't it need to be constructed again, like in tandem? Like, how else do you define an able body? Everything that a disabled body isn't is the able body. So we're still needed. Like, the able body needs us, disabled bodies, to reproduce itself in this hegemonic, hierarchical way. So this division, like, think about the division between normality, quote unquote, and abnormality, which are both historical. They're constructs. Like, abnormality and normality don't just exist in a vacuum of, like,
5: organicity, or that's just the way it is. Things are the way they are. Their white supremacy is just a natural occurrence of the hierarchical, you know, like it isn't. It is a product of social relations that exist within very specific value systems and ideologies. So what I wanted to do today, Moses, was invite you to like really think beyond the binary. To just really dig deeper and look at the contradictions that exist like beyond, within, and the outside of those binaries that are so limiting and are so oppressive. So another thing that I see so often with my students and just people in general that's been like a really rich terrain of addressing this from the perspective not of a professor who teaches stuff about disability. No, as a disabled professor who teaches about disability studies, is this an engagement with ableist language, everyday ableist language. So yes, metaphorical iterations, but in a more sort of like everyday sort of casual way. Oh, the weather is so OCD. That is an insane film. People don't usually think too deeply about the histories that exist behind the usage of these labels and these words. They have a history. Just as much as the construction of normality and abnormality has a history, these words that we use so casually in such arbitrary ways today, that's crazy, OCD, I was blinded by it, I was blind to it, it was a blind spot. You know, it's a crotch. The economy is crippled, which is not the same as reclaiming crip culture, let me tell you. That's a very different iteration right there. There is a history. And the history is a history of brutalization. The brutalization of disabled bodies in the creation of nation states. And the separation of bodies and stratification of bodies again in terms of who belongs and who doesn't belong. I mean, we can't give citizenship to everybody. We gotta create citizenship in a dialectic with non-citizenship, because then how can citizenship exist on its own? We gotta create nationals and immigrants. I mean, otherwise, what is the one doesn't exist without the other in this very dialectical oppressive tension, which is also attention that produces resistance. The deployment of ableist language to create affect among audiences at the expense of disabled people. You know? So, yes, the histories behind these deployments are really torturous. They are real. They are part of a history that's been mostly erased from dominant understandings of the body. And those are the histories of the asylum in conjunction with the birth of psychiatry in the 19th century, scientific racism, and the production, the systematic production of these labels that would then determine humanity and non-humanity, humanity and subhumanity.

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0: 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Opinions expressed on this week's program do not necessarily reflect those of the students, staff, management, or licensee of this station. 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

0: Good morning, everyone. This is Jazz from the one and only Capital City, coming down to you from 90.3 FM WBRH. I am Ethan Upperin. I'm happy to be wrapping up another amazing bit of musical programming for you all today. Next up, we're going to have another nonstop music set, though, so don't turn that dial. And then we're going to start that off for everyone with Nama and The Very Thought of You, which is so, so sweet. And I'm thinking of you right now because this hour of music is brought to all of you by the following underwriters and listeners just like you guys. Thank you very much and enjoy.
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0: Good morning, and thank you all for starting your day off right, because you're tuned into Jazz from the one and only Capital City on the one and only 90.3 FM, WBRH.org. I am Ethan Upperman. I'm so happy to be bringing you all this lovely music today, folks. We just got to hear the CWU Jazz Band with another amazing piece called In a Mellow Tone. And if you like that, I suggest you don't turn off the dial, because right after this break, we're going to have Chick Corea with their hit, Humpty Dumpty. 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

0: Good morning, Baton Rouge. This is the best way to start your day. That's right, WBRH, where we play the best jazz hits for all of you on 90.3 FM and, of course, online at any time at WBRH.org. My name's Ethan, and I will be wrapping up this amazing bit of music for you all today. Don't get sad because I'm ending that, though, because I'm also starting the next bit right after this break, and we're going to begin that with the song Smoke Gets in Your Eyes by the one and only Steve Turr. And if you like that, then make sure you keep on listening for all of our other amazing hits. And remember that this hour of music is brought to you by the following underwriters and listeners just like yourself. So thank you.
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0: Good morning, folks, and I hope you're all having an amazing Monday, but it's only about to get better because you're tuned into the number one best jazz station on the air. That's right. I am Ethan, and you're listening to WBRH 90.3 FM and, of course, online at WBRH.org. We just got to hear the one and only Marcus Roberts with his hit Blue Monk. I personally really enjoyed it. You can give us a call. Let us know if you did as well. Next up, though, we're going to get to listen to some Bobby Hutcherson, another one of my personal favorites, and we get to hear his theme from Blow Up. 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

0: Good morning, my lovely listeners. Hope y'all are all having an amazing start to your Monday. But even if you're not, we're here to make it just a little bit better. You're listening to the best student-ran and operated station on the market. 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We're going to have another nonstop music set coming up right after these breaks. And we're going to start that off for all of you lovely people with Mr. Wessel Anderson and his hit, Change of Heart Blues. And remember that this hour of music is brought to you by the following underwriters and listeners just like yourself. 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

Good morning. I hope you're all having an amazing start to this Monday. 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I'm Ethan Upperman, and I will be happy to close out this bit of musical programming for all of you.

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0: I hope you're ready, everyone, because this just turned into the best Monday of all time, because you're listening to Jazz from the one and only Capital City on 90.3 FM. Of course, that's right. It's WBRH. 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I'm Ethan. I am very happy to be bringing you this amazing bit of music today. Of course, that was the best bit of musical programming there by Mr. Rob Pear. If you love him just like we do, make sure to keep listening. We love the support, everyone. We're going to have another nonstop music set coming up next, though, so don't turn that dial. We're going to kick that off for everyone with the one and only Jesse Davis with their hit On a Misty Night. Remember, guys, that this hour of music is brought to you by the following underwriters and other listeners just like yourself, so thank you for the support.
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0: Good morning, everyone. I am Ethan Upperman, and you're listening to Jazz from the one and only Capital City on 90.3 FM. And of course, you could also be listening online at WBRH.org. I'm going to be wrapping up another amazing bit of music for you all today with the one and only Wynton Marsalis and his amazing song, My Romance. I quite enjoyed it, and I hope you all did too. If you especially did, call in, let us know. We would love to hear your voice. Next up, though, don't get sad because that's ending. I'm going to put on another bit of amazing music, starting off with the one and only Ray Charles and Milt Jackson with their collaborative hit, Soul Brothers. 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

0: Hello, everyone. I'm so excited to be here with you all today on this amazing radio station. That's right. This is Jazz from the one and only Capital City on 90.3 FM. Of course, those letters are going to be WBRH.org is our online website. I'm Ethan Upperman. I will be happy to wrap up another bit of musical programming for you all today. Hope you all enjoyed it. I know I did. Don't be sad, though, because we are going to have another nonstop music set coming up next. And I will be kicking that off for every single one of your lovely ears with the one and only J.D. Allen with his hit, You Don't Know Me. Remember, guys, that this hour of music is brought to you by the following underwriters and other listeners just like you. So thank you.
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0: Hey there, folks. I hope your day is going well so far. If not, it's only about to get better because you're listening to the best jazz station, the only student-run jazz station here in Baton Rouge. That's right. This is Jazz from the Capital City, coming down to you from 90.3 FM, of course, online as well at WBRH.org. My name is Ethan Ufferman, and I will be happy to wrap up another bit of music for you all today. In fact, what we just got to hear was the one and only legendary jazz artist, Ray Charles, with his best song, in my opinion, Marie. Next up for you all today, I've got Dexter Gordon and his hit, Fried Bananas. Remember, guys, that this hour of music is brought to you by the following underwriters and other listeners, just like yourself. 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

0: That's what we're talking about, yeah. Now, come on, don't be like that. Yeah, I know. It's going to be cool, man. Just come on.
1: Hope you're all getting a nutritious lunch in today. This is Jazz from the Capital City on 90.3 FM, the best frequency on that dial. And, of course, the best letters that we all love, WBRH.org. I am the one and only Ethan Upperman, and I will be happy to wrap up another amazing bit of musical programming for you all today. Don't be sad that that's ending, though, and definitely don't turn that dial, because you might miss our next song that's coming up after this break, which is going to be by the Bill Evans Trio, Pavan. I'm quite excited for you, and I think you should all be, too. And remember, guys, that this hour of music is brought to you by the following underwriters and other listeners just like yourself, so thank you for the support.
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0: Hope your day's all been going amazing, guys. This is Jazz from the one and only Capital City. 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My name's Ethan. I am happy to be bringing you all of this lovely jazz programming, the best station on the air to do it, by the way. And we just got to hear Mr. Maynard Ferguson with Never You Mind. I quite liked it. And if you did too, you can always give us a call. Let us know how it made you feel. Another 45-minute music set is going to be coming up next, though, so don't turn the dial. And I am happy to be starting that off for everybody with Ahmed Jamal with The Awakening. 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

0: Jazz from the capital city, 90.3 FM, WBRH.org. Good afternoon, I hope you're having a wonderful Monday so far. I'm Luke, wrapping up another 45-minute music sweep. Another non-stop music set is coming up, and we'll kick it off with Cryogen by Daniel Hain. 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

0: 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Another 45-minute muset is coming up. We'll kick it off with Here's That Rainy Day by Danny Grissett. 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

0: Jazz from the capital city, 90.3 FM, WBRH.org. Good afternoon, I hope you're having a wonderful Monday so far. I'm Luke, wrapping up another 45-minute music sweep. Another non-stop music set is coming up, and we'll kick it off with Joy Spring by Joe Pass. This hour of music is brought to you by the following underwriters and listeners just like you.
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0: Jazz from the capital city, 90.3 FM, WBRH.org. 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Another 45-minute musette is coming up. 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

0: Jazz from the capital city, 90.3 FM, WBRH.org. Hope you're having a wonderful Monday afternoon. I'm Luke, wrapping up another 45-minute music sweep. Another non-something set is coming up. We'll kick it off with Arrows by the Nine Sparks Riots. This hour of music is brought to you by the following underwriters and listeners just like you.
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0: jazz from the capital city, 90.3 FM, WBRH.org. 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Another 45-minute muset is coming up. 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

Hooey as two birds. Then she said, I'm leaving. I couldn't believe what I had heard. 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

The National Weather Service in New Orleans has issued a severe thunderstorm warning for northeastern St. Helena Parish in southeastern Louisiana, northwestern Tangipahoa Parish in southeastern Louisiana, southwestern Pike County in southern Mississippi, southeastern Lamid County in southern Mississippi, until 5 p.m. Central Daylight Time. At 4:19 p.m. Central Daylight Time, severe thunderstorms were located along a line extending from near Gillsburg to near Kentwood, moving west at 5 miles per hour. Hazard, ping pong ball size hail and 60 miles per hour wind gusts. Source, radar indicated. Impact, people and animals outdoors will be injured. Expect hail damage to roofs, siding, windows, and vehicles. Expect wind damage to roofs, siding, and trees. Locations impacted include Kentwood, Osaka, Gillsburg, and Easleyville. This includes the following interstates: Interstate 55 in Louisiana between mile markers 58 and 66. Interstate 55 in Mississippi between mile markers 1 and 5. For your protection, move to an interior room on the lowest floor of a building. Prepare immediately for large hail and damaging winds. People outside should move immediately to shelter inside a strong building. Stay away from windows. To report severe weather, contact your nearest law enforcement agency. They will send a report to the National Weather Service office in New Orleans. Repeating, a severe thunderstorm warning has been issued until 5 p.m. Central Daylight Time for the following parishes in Louisiana: St. Helena and Tangipahoa.

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